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1: 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Well, there was a lot of action going on in the sports world on Saturday, including that World Cup third place matchup in which Kylian Mbappe scored a pair of goals, but plenty of action on the diamond and on the WNBA hardwood as well. So let's go ahead and get to it. Let's get to our top sound with Ed Bankin.
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3: Alex, we start with baseball in Philadelphia. Another home run for Kyle Schwarber led the Phillies past the Mets. 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
4: Manaea from the stretch, 2-0 pitch, swung on, hit well, deep to right field, and you can forget about that one. Way gone up in the second deck. Number 33 on the year for Kyle Schwarber. The Phillies are up 2-0, two batters into the game.
0: Number 4.
3: In Seattle, the Mariners' Julio Rodriguez came off the injured list and delivered with a walk-off RBI as the Mariners came away with a win over the Giants. The call from Seattle Sports, 7:10 a.m.
5: Swung on, crack, left field, it's hammered, it's caught by McCray. Robles is going to run home and score.
3: To the WNBA and an impressive win for the Fever over the Liberty with the help of 33 points from Kelsey Mitchell. We get the call from 107.5, The Fan.
6: Ionescu to Jones. Passes inside. No one home, but Kelsey Mitchell there. She has the steal. Transition triple left wing. Good! And one! Fouled by Stewart. Kelsey on the deck. How did she do that? Pops up with a smile. It's 98.
0: Number 2.

0: everyone was paying attention to LeBron in New York, where he taped the Mind the Game podcast. He wouldn't give us where he'll play next year.
1: It's a big decision. This is the third time in my career that I've been a free agent. It's a big decision for not only myself, but my family as well.
2: What is important to him?
3: He's not deciding, you know, what his legacy could be if he won with that franchise. It's what home life's going to look like if his daughter's still in Los Angeles.
2: All these teams really want him.
3: Senses that the moment's only going to get bigger from this point forward.
4: Yeah. Adam Silver, very angry that LeBron has not made his decision. Got to set the TV schedule. Sunday morning on ESPN Radio, the ESPN app, and Sirius XM Channel 80. I'm Jonathan Zaslow alongside Jordan Ronan. We are presented by Progressive Insurance. Jordan, the commissioner, he's angry. LeBron, I got to set the schedule.
5: Set the schedule. You don't need to set it around LeBron. Why are you pandering to your stars? Just set the schedule. Is he that important? I mean, there's other stars in your league that people still want to see, right? Mm-hmm. If he happens to be on one of the teams, he happens to be on one of the teams. He doesn't need to change everything. It's not like he's going to draw that many more people than everyone else at this point of his career, to be honest with you. I don't get it.
4: The thing for me, you know, the team, you know, so what is the actual holdup? Because if he's going to Miami, Miami's already going to have, like, you know, close to, if not the maximum allotment of national games, because you got Giannis. That's a huge story right there. Okay, fine.
5: I guess
4: you
5: it's know, Cleveland we're talking about here?
4: I guess it's Cleveland, because Cleveland becomes an incredibly more attractive TV property if LeBron winds up going there. But Philadelphia is certainly going to have all the national TV games this year with the addition of Jaylen Brown. Minnesota, you know, if you want to believe he's still interested in those teams with the additional LaMelo Ball and Anthony Edwards already being there. You're already getting all the national TV games. So, I don't know. I think there's part of it that you're right. Like, how much of an adjustment actually needs to be made based on where LeBron chooses to play?
5: Yeah. I mean, I don't think it should have. Like, I'll be honest with you. LeBron's a huge name, right? But he's not a huge factor. He's a good player. He's a role player now, though. Like, a very good role player. He's not a star player, though. He's like your third guy.
4: What do we base that on? Because if you didn't know the name of the player and I just threw you his stats from last season, you'd be like, "Whoa, this is much better than a role player."
5: Yeah, but they had injuries. He had to carry a bigger load than he probably should have last year. His ideal role should be that. That's my opinion. He should be the third guy,
4: not someone that you have to count on every single night.
5: Not somebody that you're giving the ball in the end of games and saying, "Go make me a play." It's like, okay, we want you to be a good, solid contributor and support our top guys, being whether it be, you know, Donovan Mitchell, Giannis and Bam, whatever it is. Like, I don't want you to be with them. I want you to support them. Maybe I'm wrong, but I think that's taking the name recognition out of it. I think that's what he is at this point.
4: So I've been very clear for a while now. I think it's Miami and Cleveland. I think it's essentially always with probably some consideration of Golden State. But I think it's Miami and Cleveland.
5: So you give the Sixers no chance?
4: Zero chance. Zero.
5: What's with the chance?
4: Because
5: chance?
4: Because I was in between saying zero chance and zero shot, and it turned into chance. Okay, excellent call out by you there, Jordan. It was a combination of chance and
5: shot. I thought maybe you're like French
4: shot.
5: Or something. It was very calm and sexy, chance.
4: It was combining two words when I didn't mean to. Chance. I meant to say chance. I thought I was going to say shot. No, I give them no chance, all right? The same way that I give Minnesota no chance, all right? I think it's about Miami and Cleveland. I think it's about finishing his career somewhere he is familiar, somewhere that he knows he's going to be loved / appreciated, somewhere he's going to be comfortable. He understands everything going on around him. I don't think that all of a sudden at this point in his career, he's going somewhere brand new and you're hoping that things click at this point in your career. So I think it's Miami and Cleveland.
5: So I'm confused. What's the point of this for LeBron then? Like, what is he trying
4: to
5: accomplish?
4: You know what the point is.
5: What is it?
4: Attention.
5: But I'm saying, no, the number one goal here is not win a championship. Because to me, that's what it should be. You're just getting to the end of the screen. You should go to the single best spot that gives you a chance to win a championship.
4: Well, Miami,
5: by the way, not it.
4: Well, okay? if the number one goal is to win a championship, and we're not talking about money here, because apparently, and by the way, I'll believe when I see it, but apparently he's willing to sign for the minimum. Again, believe it when I see it.
5: Shouldn't be money. I mean, he has so much money. I mean, come
4: on. But you know what, Jordan? We could have said that 10 years ago. It shouldn't have been about money.
5: Like, true.
4: Like he had all the money then too, you know? But, so I'll believe it when I see it that he's willing to sign for the minimum. But if winning was the number one most important thing with everything else below it, then he's signing with San Antonio. Like, then he's signing with Oklahoma City.
5: Yeah.
4: You know? So yeah, winning is obviously very important.
5: I don't think those are the wrong moves, by the way. Like, signing with a team like that. The Pistons, get them over the hump. Like, to me, like, that's kind of what he should be doing. Not, okay, I want to go live in Miami a few more years.
4: But that's why winning is not the number one most important thing. Like, lifestyle, you know, that type of happiness is maybe even a little bit more important than the winning, you know? So that's why I say that if winning was number one, it'd be those two teams.
5: So keeping the wife and family happy, that's what you're saying?
4: Yeah. Yeah, at this point is
5: life. Still has a younger daughter, right?
4: Yeah. Mm-hmm. Yeah, at this point is life. There's other things to consider, and that's why I think Miami/Cleveland are the only real options here. I think we're getting it tonight, Jordan. I think, I do.
5: Why?
4: Now this isn't inside info. You know, this is I'm trying to connect dots here. I think we're getting it tonight, and I'll give you a couple reasons. And the nation's, the national nightmare will finally be over. I think for a couple reasons. One, the World Cup's going to be over by around 5:30 p.m. Eastern time. All right. So I do think there's a little bit to making sure that you have the entire news cycle to yourself. We're not because we know that this is an all-time attention grab by LeBron. All right. You know, you want to go back to the decision back
5: this
4: in 2010.
5: The decision without like trying to not embarrass himself like the decision.
4: Well, but Jordan, the decision back in 2010 was on July 8th. It's 11 days ago. Like, this is dragged out 2 weeks more so far, 2 weeks longer than that did last time, all right? So you're going to get the entire news cycle if you wait till the World Cup is over. I think that's one reason we're going to get it tonight. And the other reason would be Sunday night. Zazzle, that's a weird time. No, it's not, because you wake up Monday morning, and now every single TV show, every single radio show begins their show with LeBron and what he decided at the very start of the week.
5: Let me play devil's advocate for a second. Why wouldn't LeBron then wait a full day? Everyone's going to be talking about the World Cup. You have Lionel Messi, especially worldwide. If he wins another World Cup, does something spectacular, Lamine Yamal, whatever it is, why not wait,
4: good point,
5: let that clear, wait a full day, and then go Monday into Tuesday?
4: That's a good point. Yeah, it could be the same thing. You could do it Monday night then instead. And then, you know, we're all we've got all the talking points from the World Cup off our chest. You're right. Like, it could totally be tomorrow night.
5: If he really wants it by himself, that would be the move.
4: You're right.
5: Wait, just let that clear real quick and then move on.
4: Yeah, that makes sense. So I think it could happen as soon as tonight. What Jordan is saying there makes a lot of sense as well, because then you're really not competing with the World Cup anymore, because we do need to give some reaction. But let's be honest here. All right.
5: Okay.
4: If LeBron does announce it tonight, remember, this is the United States, all right? We're not talking about World Cup reaction over the ocean, all right? In this country, Monday morning, are we talking about the World Cup champion?
5: No.
4: Or are we talking about where LeBron just decided to sign?
5: The World Cup's a secondary topic.
4: Yes, it is.
5: Because his name is LeBron James.
4: That's right.
5: And where does he go? Real quick. We have a few seconds left. Where do you think he goes? Give me an opinion.
4: I thought very strongly it was going to be Miami for a while, and a few days ago I kind of got a little bit scared of that, and I don't think it's Miami anymore, but man, there seems to be a real momentum. Well, who the heck knows, Jordan? Coming up next, a backflip at Fanatics Fest, and a champion was crowned on the main event stage last night. Next.
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20: From California to Vermont, Nevada to Georgia, this is American Radio Journal. On this edition, the White House has flagged the Smithsonian Institution for, quote, extreme political activism and anti-American bias. Mike Gonzalez of the Heritage Foundation is here with details. U.S. Senator Lindsey Graham unexpectedly passed away last week, setting off a political scramble in South Carolina. Scott Parkinson from the Club for Growth has the real story. The Supreme Court of the United States concluded its term at the end of June. Reason Magazine's Eric Boehm and Damon Root take a look at the major decisions. And local newspapers are dying, with them the tradition of the paper delivery boy. Dr. Paul Kengor from the Institute for Faith and Freedom at Grove City College laments their demise on this week's American Radio Journal commentary. I'm Loman Henry, and welcome to American Radio Journal. The White House has issued a scathing report accusing the Smithsonian of presenting a, quote, radical view of American history. Mike Gonzalez is a senior fellow at the Heritage Foundation. He is set to testify before a U.S. House Committee on Oversight subcommittee on the issue, and he joins us now. Mike, welcome back to American Radio Journal. Mike, the White House has issued a report. They did a study, a review of the Smithsonian and its various exhibits, and concluded that it produces a radical view of American history. Tell us a little bit about the report, why it was done, how it was done, and then we'll talk about some of the conclusions.
21: The Smithsonian Institution
0: it's a very powerful institution, and we'll get on why it is and what its reach is later if you want. But the Domestic Policy Council within the White House, which is run by Vince Healy, who's a fantastic American, a very knowledgeable guy, they produced the report. They produced the report, and they published it just hours before the fireworks on July 4th. And this thing was a firework of its own, because it what it did in 160 pages, I like to say it's 129 pages, and then an additional 30 pages of 500, over 550 footnotes or endnotes, including they also rely on my work, so I'm cited. But at any rate, it's very extensive, 160 pages, and they explain in rich detail to what extent this Smithsonian, all of it, the 21 museums, even though it focuses on the National Museum of American History, have been captured by a Marxist, cultural Marxist left that really, at the end of the day, what they want to do is make sure that visitors, that Americans, leave the museums embarrassed of their country and want to transform their country. And so that is what the report does a very good job of exposing it. Most of it is just by quoting the leaders and by quoting the exhibits and quoting the didactics. The didactics are the little explanations on the wall, or the wall text, which are the big explanations on the wall. So that's what the report is.
20: Do you want to give us a few examples? And I know some of them are, shall we say, a bit touchy to talk about on a family radio program. But can you give us some examples of how the Smithsonian's exhibits, how their approach to American history is really more designed to cause people to despise America rather than to love America?
0: Let's just get the unpleasant stuff out of the way. The museum is being used to sexualize our children. And it does it in ways that you know, this is a family show. I cannot give you in detail. All I can tell the parents that are listening to just go to the report and look for this stuff, and they'll see the explicit stuff that is available, accessible to children at the Smithsonian. So instead of keeping children innocent and for as long as possible, which is what every parent wants to do, the Smithsonian tries to sexualize them and get rid of their innocence. So that's one thing, and trust me, those listening, it is extensive and it is depraved. What does it say about historical figures and events? Well, nothing good about anybody that has anything to do with Western civilization, especially America, especially the founding of America, which is so key to who we are, right? We're not like England or France that were organically created. We were founded by a group of men who intended to found a country. So the founding is key in the American history and the American experience. And if you want to delegitimize the United States, you have to delegitimize the founding, and that's what the Smithsonian tries to do. But Christopher Columbus, for example, is described as a murderer, a slaver, a thief. The Christian pilgrims are depicted as colonizers. Thanksgiving is a national day of mourning. There's nothing on the Mayflower. Nothing on the pilgrims and the Puritans, nothing on the Mayflower, except that on the pilgrims is just described as colonizers. There's nothing major on it. And then the what doesn't it have? It doesn't have any major exhibit. This is the National Museum of American History. This is our National History Museum. It has no major exhibit on George Washington, no major exhibit on Thomas Jefferson, no major exhibit on James Madison. Three key founders. One led the Continental Army, became our first president, is the key figure in a historic drama. The other one was the main author of the Declaration of Independence, and then Madison was the main author of the Constitution. So to ignore these three giants is in a history museum is bizarre, and you have to wonder why they do that. Alexander Hamilton is talked about in the context of Hamilton the musical, and he is described as an influential and flawed founding father. That's a quote. Quote, influential and flawed founding father, unquote. And basically the reason for that is not clear, but they do mention he owns slaves. So you can surmise that it's because he owns slaves that he is flawed. And then Ben Franklin is more direct. They talk about an exhibit talks about how a quote that talks about how about the quote that the women indentured servants and enslaved people whose labor enabled Franklin's electrical research, unquote. And then it basically asked the museum goers, the visitors, to ponder whether Franklin's scientific experiments, including those that related to electric shock, ever involved, quote, an indentured servant or an enslaved person, unquote. And then the exhibit tells you, it admits that there's no evidence whatsoever that Franklin did that, that he subjected his slaves to electric shock. But it just raises it, which is bizarre. Then, and let me just tie this knot here. After saying that about Hamilton, it doesn't tell you at all that actually Hamilton was a vocal critic of slavery and that he helped found the Anti-Slavery New York Manumission Society in 1785, which worked to end the slave trade. With Franklin, it mentioned only at the end and in passing that actually in 1787, the year the Constitution was signed, Franklin became the president of the Pennsylvania Society for the Abolition of Slavery. So that should give you a flavor of how our National Museum of History treats the Founding Fathers.
20: Just a few examples of how the Smithsonian Institution, the National Museum of American History, has presented in what the White House has termed a radical view of American history. You can go on and on and on about this, but the best way to learn more is to go to the Heritage Foundation website. We've been talking with Mike Gonzalez, a senior fellow at the Heritage Foundation. Mike, what is that website? And tell us a bit about the Heritage Foundation.
0: You can go to heritage.org. Heritage.org, that's the website of my foundation. We formulate policy trade-offs, which we give to Congress, to the administration, to both parties. We really are a full-service think tank. And Heritage.org, we've been doing a lot of work on the Smithsonian.
20: The website, again, is heritage.org. We have been talking with Mike Gonzalez, a senior fellow at the Heritage Foundation. Mike, thank you for being with us.
0: Thank you very much.
20: Scott Parkinson at the Club for Growth joins us now. We're going to start out on a sad note today. Scott, though, we are going to do that. It's good to have you here with us.
1: Thanks for having me back.
20: Of course, we all woke up a few days ago to the news of the passing of U.S. Senator Lindsey Graham of South Carolina. Scott, certainly Senator Graham, one of the leading voices in the U.S. Senate. But now there comes the challenge of replacing him to the degree that you could replace a Lindsey Graham since he is in cycle for re-election. Can you give us sort of the overview of what's happening in South Carolina?
1: Yeah, I would also just kind of start out by extending the club's condolences to Lindsey Graham's family, friends, and staff. Obviously, it's a really tragic situation when somebody dies unexpectedly, but Lindsey Graham had been serving the people of South Carolina. He first started out in the House of Representatives in that famous class of 1994 and was actually a classmate of the Club for Growth president, David McIntosh. He's been a friend of the club and of David and somebody that we've had a good working relationship. He was the chairman of the Senate Budget Committee, helping us work through these complex issues on reconciliation, being a leader for election integrity and the Save America Act. And, you know, obviously he had his own priorities as it pertains to foreign policy. I think that's probably how he was best known. But I remember when I came back to the Senate for my second Senate job in 2011, just watching Lindsey Graham in the Senate Budget Committee adjudicate questions and sort of interrogate witnesses on really tough fiscal policy. And it kind of looked like he was so relaxed, a walk in the park for him. And I say this because he was truly a brilliant man, had been a JAG prosecutor and, you know, really probably one of the more intellectually capable U.S. senators that we've had in the last 20 years. Some people hated him, some people loved him, but I think everybody recognizes the impact that he had on our country and America. So going forward this week, the United States Senate did swear in Lindsey Graham's sister who was named by Governor McMaster to fill the rest of Lindsey Graham's term that will expire on January 3rd. And now we're headed to a special election that will occur in just a few weeks. So what you would have is you've got candidates that are announcing that they're testing the waters. You've got other people that are declaring. If nobody receives 50%, that would go to a runoff, and they will then become the Republican nominee for the November election. Lindsey Graham was up for re-election. He beat a primary challenger, Mark Lynch, who received 29% of the vote. That was probably more of a protest vote against Graham than an indication of strong support for Lynch. But that being said, we'll see. Lynch has announced his candidacy in the special election for the nomination, and so has Congressman Ralph Norman. I think other candidates will get in the race here shortly, and it's something that the club will keep an eye on.
20: Meanwhile, back in Washington, D.C., we have a looming recess here for Congress. But before that occurs, you mentioned reconciliation. Efforts are underway for yet another reconciliation package?
1: Yeah, sort of the look ahead to the August recess. The American people want to see Congress get stuff done. And, you know, there's been conversations on should they cancel the August recess as leverage, because we know that there's nothing more that members of Congress and the House and Senate want to do rather than be home in the summer months. And so what we're watching right now is a reconciliation process beginning to unfold where the House of Representatives considered a budget resolution, and it's pretty narrow in scope. White House administration officials had meetings with the House leadership and House Budget Committee recently at Camp David. They basically came up with a framework that, number one, provides for additional funding to our national defense and national security. The instructions in the budget resolution included $60 billion for the House Armed Services Committee and $13 billion for the House Intel Committee. Then it also included $12 billion in instructions for the House Agricultural Committee, which basically is going to be funding for struggling farmers who need additional federal aid. And then you've also got $10 billion that's instructed toward the House Administration Committee. And that sounds kind of weird, right? But that's where the jurisdiction for election integrity lies within the House of Representatives. And so that's intended to be money that would go toward implementation of provisions within the SAVE Act. We've talked before about the unlikeliness of the SAVE Act being able to become law through the reconciliation process, and we still have serious doubts about that. But as we speak, there are senior administration officials, smart lawyers, folks that are in a working group, and they're navigating whether or not they can sort of get through what's known as the Byrd Rule. We've talked about it for several years on the show, which basically means reconciliation has to deal with federal spending, federal revenues, or the debt limit. It has to be budgetary in nature. And when the parliamentarian of the Senate, sort of the referee of the Senate, views a policy change outweighing the fiscal impact, it would violate the Byrd Rule and no longer have a simple majority privilege. It would instead be subject to cloture and 60 votes in the Senate. So that's part of why Senator Mike Lee and others have advocated strongly for the talking filibuster to pass the Save America Act. That has not been a strategy that John Thune has been willing to embark upon. And obviously, you know, Mitch McConnell has been in the hospital for a month. You know, the numbers are low, and a lot of this action should be coming up next week in the House as they try to jam through a budget resolution and try to get this reconciliation bill done.
20: Scott Parkinson at the Club for Growth will continue to keep an eye on all of these developments. Scott, a few words, please, about the Club for Growth.
1: Yeah, Club for Growth is based out of Washington, D.C. 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
20: Scott Parkinson at the Club for Growth. 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
1: You're welcome.
20: As is customary, the Supreme Court of the United States wrapped up its term at the end of June, issuing a flurry of rulings in several cases. Here to parse through them are Eric Boehm and Damon Root of Reason Magazine.
2: It was a busy and momentous year for the Supreme Court, the session that just wrapped up with a number of really high-profile decisions that dropped in late June, and that's what we're going to take a closer look at this week. Hi, folks. I'm Eric Boehm with Reason Magazine. Thanks for joining us on this edition of American Radio Journal. My guest today is my colleague Damon Root. He is a senior editor at Reason Magazine, and he's got an excellent piece this week that I can recommend to you. Four takeaways from the Supreme Court's 2025-2026 term. That's the headline on the piece at Reason.com. Damon joins us now to talk about a few of those big takeaways. Damon, thanks for being here.
21: Thank you.
2: We're not going to have time, unfortunately, to get through all of this. There were many big decisions. What's one of the big things that stuck out to you looking at the decisions the Supreme Court handed down over the past month?
21: Well, I would say that executive power is this kind of overriding theme that pops up in many, many of the decisions. So one of the big takeaways is that this is a Supreme Court that is interested in executive power and interested in handing more power or returning more power, they might say, to the presidency, to the executive branch. And the big case that deals with that is called Trump versus Slaughter. This is President Donald Trump wants to fire a commissioner of the Federal Trade Commission, basically at will for political reasons. Federal law says you can't do that. There's a Supreme Court case from 1935, this landmark decision that said the president can't do that, specifically about the FTC, but also about other so-called independent federal agency heads. And the Supreme Court said, yes, the president can fire those heads, can fire this person, can fire other kind of comparable agency head, because it's all part of the what's called the unitary executive, and that these agencies are effectively executive branch agencies, is what the Supreme Court says. And so therefore, the president should have this kind of total control, hiring and firing kind of decision power over them, bring them within the executive branch. That's a huge outcome. You know, that's going to benefit, obviously, President Donald Trump in the short term, but it's going to benefit the executive branch in the long term, because every president going forward is going to take advantage of this. We're going to see the federal bureaucracy kind of remade every 4, every 8 years in the image, much more directly in the image of the president, whereas previously, some of these agencies, you know, you would have a previous president's appointee would be maybe an FTC commissioner, maybe a member of the National Labor Relations Board, something like that. And so there was a little bit of a kind of a bipartisan kind of aspect to it. And that's going to go away.
2: Yeah, certainly growth of executive power is something that, you know, obviously not unique to this current moment. But one of the big agenda items, I think, of the Trump administration has been kind of pushing on those things. The Supreme Court, of course, doesn't get to pick the cases that it takes in a case like this. I mean, they do get to pick the cases they take. But in this case, kind of their hand was forced in some ways to look at these big questions of executive power because of the action that Trump took. I'm thinking also of like the tariff case, which was earlier in the term, but another case there where they were looking at and trying to balance these questions of where are the limits of the president's powers. That's obviously a theme of the past year.
21: It's a very interesting kind of big takeaway result is that you have a Supreme Court term that expands executive power in many ways, yet the president, President Trump himself, loses big, certainly on the two cases that he repeatedly said he cared about the most, and that's the tariffs case from a little earlier in the term, that decision, then also the decision on birthright citizenship, which comes out of executive order. So there's instances where the executive is trying to do something and the Supreme Court said, no, you can't do that. So Trump loses there, but there's this long-term benefit to the presidency.
2: We're talking with Damon Root. He's a senior editor at Reason Magazine. Check out his latest piece, Four Takeaways from the Supreme Court's 2025-2026 Term. Damon, one of the things that you highlight in here is that it was kind of a mixed results, if you will, for civil libertarians in front of the court this year. Take us quickly, if you can, through a couple of the important cases on that front.
21: Well, so we'll start with the good from a kind of a civil libertarian perspective. There's an important decision, Fourth Amendment case, that's the right to be free from unreasonable search and seizure, called Chaudhry v. United States. That's dealing with something called a geofence warrant. That's this law enforcement tool. Basically allows the police or the FBI or whatever law enforcement agency wants it to get the location data of just millions of cell phone users to be able to, in this case, it was about pinpointing people who were in the vicinity of a bank robbery, but it was this sort of sweeping dragnet of digital records. And the Supreme Court said, well, that's a search for Fourth Amendment purposes. And so therefore there's these Fourth Amendment protections that attach to that. And so that's a very big deal, kind of a digital privacy case and law enforcement case. And that's the civil libertarians win on that one. There's a case that certainly the libertarians especially love, United States v. Hamani, and that has to do with federal prosecution of a marijuana user for possessing a gun, and the court said, well, that's a violation of that person's Second Amendment right to keep and bear arms. So in the piece, I sort of said this is a kind of a libertarian trifecta. You know, it's pro-gun, pro-marijuana, and a big loss for the government. So those would be kind of good wins for the civil liberty side. A case that I think was much more disappointing for civil libertarians was a case called Landor versus Louisiana Department of Corrections. And this was a religious liberty case where prison officials had shaved the head of a Rastafarian, a man who had been growing his dreadlocks for religious observation, for religious purposes. There's basically a court order saying that this prison system can't do that. That's a violation of religious liberty to shave the head of a Rastafarian. The officials did it anyways. This guy's trying to sue. And the Supreme Court's decision, again, there's a lot of legal weeds to get into. But the takeaway is that the court made it effectively impossible under the route he was seeking to sue these prison officials for the religious liberty violations. So that's, if you're interested in government accountability and being able to hold these sort of rights-violating government agents to account, that's a big loss.
2: Yeah, so good news on the Second Amendment and the Fourth Amendment. We like that. Not so good on holding government officials accountable when they violate your rights, or in this case, violate a prisoner's, what I would say at least, is his right, you know, whether the court sees it that way or not. Damon, thank you so much. Lots of really interesting stuff here.
21: Well, thank you. It's a pleasure.
2: And once again, that is Damon Root. He's a senior editor at Reason Magazine. Check out his latest piece, really great piece, Four Takeaways from the Supreme Court's 2025-2026 Term. Look at that. There's a bunch there that we didn't get to in this piece as well. So if you're, you know, want to catch up on what the Supreme Court has been up to the past few months, that's where you can go. For Reason Magazine, I'm Eric Baim. Catch me right back here next week when we will take a look ahead at some of what the Supreme Court is going to be considering in its next term. That'll be right here on next week's edition of American Radio Journal.
20: He once worked as a newspaper delivery boy, but young men today don't have that opportunity. Dr. Paul Kengor, editor-in-chief of the American Spectator, talks about his experience on this America.

0: based on a column that I had recently written that generated a lot of response. Readers emailed me, reminiscing about not only the disappearing Sunday paper, but also disappearing daily newspapers. According to data from an academic group that studies these things, some 3,500 newspapers have vanished in America since 2000. And that includes 136 last year alone. Your local small town newspaper very well might be one of them. Fewer still appear in print editions. So I enjoyed those responses. My cousin, who read the article, greeted me with a box of old newspapers that she saved as mementos of everything from Pearl Harbor and the Kennedy assassination to the Pittsburgh Pirates winning the 1971 World Series and the Steelers winning their first Super Bowl. A prized family possession is a newspaper photo of my Italian aunts together at Game 6 of the 1960 World Series under the caption, Four Sisters at the Ball Game. Those were the kind of things that you got from daily newspapers. And you typically got your daily newspaper from, drumroll please, a newspaper boy. Yes, the paper boy. Remember him? Several people contacted me about that. We had a nice visit down memory lane, for them and for me personally. For so many boys, delivering newspapers was our first job, and it was truly a boy's job. One reader of my column, Phil, started delivering newspapers at age 8 in Buffalo. He delivered an afternoon edition of the paper. He would go out to the large circular container at the end of the driveway and pick up the massive stack of newspapers dropped off by the company delivery truck. He would stuff them into the big satchel bag and transport them house to house on his bicycle. Personally, my paper route was more conducive to walking rather than riding a bike. Paper boys like me mastered the art of rolling up the paper and slinging it sidearm onto a doorstep. Of course, that method wasn't always an option. Some customers preferred the paper placed behind their screen door. Others wanted it tossed inside their screened-in porch. One customer in my route kept a nasty dog inside that porch. I would gingerly wait for the dog before opening the door, ensuring that it wasn't laying in wait to pounce on me. Though I must confess to impishly firing the newspaper at the dog, hitting it right between the eyes a couple times. I enjoyed antagonizing the little beast, which frankly wasn't very smart or kind. We became despised enemies. Once the dog got a hold of my pants leg and pulled and yanked and growled. When I broke loose, it chased me across the yard. I deserved it. Such were the adventures of the paper boy. But these were more than just adventures. For so many boys in America, these were life lessons. This was your first job, your first responsibility. I got my paper route at age 11, before my first job at Perkins Restaurant as a cook and dishwasher, and then Super Dollar grocery store, bagger and stock boy. And then my all-time favorite job ever, a pizza maker at Serena's Pizza in Butler, Pennsylvania. I'm sad to report what listeners here already know. Paper boys are essentially non-existent today. If they exist, they're rare. Attempting to get data on how rare, well, I asked AI, which gave me this answer, quote, there are no exact figures on paper boys, but the traditional paper boy, a young child or teenager riding a bicycle to deliver printed newspapers, is virtually extinct. Unquote. Indeed, they've gone the way of so many print editions of newspapers. After all, an 11-year-old boy can't deliver an online newspaper. In fact, in states like New York, he couldn't deliver a print edition even if it existed. The New York legislature last year banned kids under age 12 from delivering papers, those who still existed. Like the kid at the gas station who used to check your oil and clean your windshield, those jobs are gone. If not banned by work laws. These were real jobs. They were good jobs. They taught boys a sense of responsibility and work ethic. And their disappearance is a loss for boys and for us and our country and culture. For American Radio Journal, I'm Paul Kengor. Thanks for listening.
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0: Scottie Scheffler was asked about it. Scottie Scheffler, by the way, easily the number one golfer. If he could, he's actually tied for, he has a chance to win right now. But if they asked him about it, he said he has a lot to say about it, but maybe now is not the time. It almost sounded like he also was going to tee off on Bryson. So, you know, if the top golfers in the world all feel this way, at least several of them feel this way about him, it creates great dramas.
1: Yeah.
0: Like, we need Bryson to be pretty good. Like, if Bryson can compete with these guys, you know, it'll be amazing drama if they're on, you know, a major and they're in the final group and they're playing with each other. Sign me up, baby. This is great. So, and there's a lot of Team Bryson fans like Bryson.
1: So, like you mentioned here with Scheffler, birdies on 16 and 17. He is now one back of the lead, which is now Cameron Young, who is tied with Woo Kim. And
0: Cam Young's in the clubhouse, so Scheffler has to birdie 18, which is a really just diabolical hole. Nobody really birdies this hole, so we'll see if he could do it.
1: Right. Kim must have just bogeyed the last hole, but he's only through 11. All right, so he's got a lot of golf in front of him here. So Scheffler, at the very least, needs to birdie 18 so he could
0: be even
1: with Young. And you're saying this 18th hole is a rough one?
0: A birdie is probably very unlikely.
1: All right. Well, there you have it. So you got a little bit of drama, it looks like,
0: golf
1: here.
0: Golf drama.
1: Potentially.
0: There's drama between the players, whether we get the tournament. Like, this is going to go on now for a while.
1: Yeah, I like that. I like this.
0: Yeah. We need some other sports. We need guys to be more outspoken. Like, golfers the only ones that will do it these days? Come on, man.
1: That is true. Well, the golfers are the only ones who are willing to mix it up.
0: Just say how you feel. If you don't like a guy, say you don't like him.
1: Tell me you don't like him if you don't like a guy. Coming up next, the ranking series that took over the NFL world this week. That's right. We'll tell you about it next. Sunday morning on ESPN Radio and the ESPN app.
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9: 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Prevagen, made your brain. Sam Burns was just hoping to make the cut going into the second round. Now he leads at golf's oldest championship heading into the final round. Burns opened up at Royal Birkdale with a 3-over 73. He followed with a men's major record tying 62 on Friday, and a 65 today has Burns at 10 under par.
10: Yesterday just was so far out of the golf tournament and just needed to play a really good round to get myself back in it, and was fortunate enough to do that. And then today just trying to focus on executing and give myself as many looks as possible, and we did a good job of that.
9: Now, Burns made birdie at both par fives today. He's 10 under, two ahead of Ryan Fox and Siwoo Kim. Shapes up as a wild Sunday. Bryson DeChambeau, the only player in the top 10 who's won a major. He's 6 under. I'm Ted Emmerich, Westwood One Sports.
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4: I'm Nick DeLuca. Sunday at the Open Championship. Cameron Young, the leader in the clubhouse. 9 under for the week. 6 under, 64 on the scorecard today. Moving up 19 spots to sit atop the board. Scottie Scheffler right behind him. 4 under through 17 holes. Has a chance to put himself in position if he can birdie 18. Siwoo Kim back to even through 12 after getting to 10 under, couple of bogeys on the back nine. Sam Burns began the day at 10 under on top of the leaderboard, but he is 2 over through 11 holes. Lucas Herbert, Ryan Fox rounding out the top five at 7 under. Herbert even, Fox 1 over after that round 362. World Cup coming to a close this afternoon in New Jersey. Spain battling Argentina for the World Cup crown. Capping a tournament filled with excitement, Apple TV's Michelle Giannone says it's been the best World Cup of all time.

0: and watch the game, but we're going to watch it, the both of us here together. No big deal.
1: What kind of food is soccer World Cup final food?
0: Subs. I'm feeling subs.
1: Okay. I could get with that. Subs works for me for any games.
0: Yeah.
1: See, we call it subs here, too, in New Jersey.
0: Well, they call it different. Some other places, what do they call it?
1: Yeah. I mean, some places it's called a hoagie.
0: No, it's a sub.
1: Some places, there's another term for it. I'm drawing a blank at the moment, but that people use. But
0: no,
1: yeah.
0: We're going sub. We could do subs today. Who's the winner? Who wins today? I think Spain shuts down Argentina. I think it's Spain.
1: Everybody loves Spain in this game. I think Argentina might win.
0: I mean, Jordan, they've allowed one goal the entire World Cup.
1: We want to make it out like Argentina is this underdog. They have Lionel Messi. They're defending the champs. They keep winning. Like, maybe they're actually pretty good. I think we've almost reached the point, jumped the shark, where they're underrated. Yes. Team with Lionel Messi and the defending club champion is underrated.
0: All right,
1: I'll take Argentina.
0: I got Spain. There you go. We're on the record. Everybody knows now. Jordan, excellent job. For Jordan Ronan, I'm Jonathan Zaslow. This has been Sunday Morning. Coming up next, Game Day with Andrew Sauchunas and Gabby Lucevero is next on ESPN Radio.
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8: Westwood One Sports presents this special report on the 154th Open Championship, sponsored by Prevagen. Prevagen, made your brain. Sam Burns, who was just hoping to make the cut going into the second round, now he leads at golf's oldest championship heading into the final round. Burns opened up at Royal Birkdale with a 3 over 73. He followed with a men's major record tying 62 on Friday, and a 65 today has Burns at 10 under par.
9: Yesterday just was so far out of the golf tournament and just needed to play a really good round to get myself back in it, and was fortunate enough to do that. And then today, just trying to focus on executing and give myself as many looks as possible, and we did a good job of that.
8: Now, Burns made birdie at both par fives today. He's 10 under, 2 ahead of Ryan Fox and Siwoo Kim. Shapes up as a wild Sunday. Bryson DeChambeau, the only player in the top 10 who's won a major. He's 6 under. I'm Ted Emmerich, Westwood One Sports.
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0: personally so that you could get the money back in order to attend events? Or here's another question to it. Are you somebody that just would rather be at home? Because that's me. Yep. Like any Super Bowl, any NFC Championship game, I'm sitting at home because I think I get more from everything that the TVs tell me. Replays, there's different angles. If I'm sitting in the corner of an end zone and they're going the opposite way of the field, I can't see the goal line.
1: I'm officially somebody who... I brought my headphones. I listen to the radio broadcast of baseball games now.
0: Yeah.
1: I've officially I have turned into that person now.
0: You look great for 70. That's wonderful.
1: I'm really glad. They're wireless headphones.
0: That's awesome. All right. So coming up next, your calls. What would you give up? Have you already given up? And also, if LeBron signs with the team, are they true contenders? 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
8: The call from the Open Radio at SiriusXM. Fox batted away any notion of a playoff with Cameron Young. He wins it in regulation with a birdie at one of the toughest closing holes in Open history. Fox, 10 under par. What a weekend for him. A 62 followed by a 68. Young gave it a ride with a 64 today to finish at 9 under, 1 back. Sam Burns, solo third at 8 under. I'm Ted Emmerich, Westwood One Sports.
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0: I'm John Ryder. Ryan Fox of New Zealand. Birdies 18 to win the Open Championship in England at 10 under. One shot ahead of Cameron Young. Went 6 under today. Last year's Open champ Scottie Scheffler finished 3 shots back. A 3-team NBA trade with the Thunder dealing all-defensive swingman Lou Dort to the Hawks, who sent former number one pick Zach Risacher to the Mavericks for Ryan Nembhard. OKC gets 3 second-round picks, reports ESPN's Cham Sharania.
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0: It's another busy weekend around the world of sports. And this is Prime Time. Prime Time.
1: Well, that's it. We have got a new World Cup champion. Spain, a 1-0 win against Argentina at New York, New Jersey Stadium, MetLife Stadium. The one goal scored in the back half of the extra time periods. Torres, only a minute